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2: I'm Reno Probert, and this is news on NWPB. Many pear farmers in the Northwest say they're going into deep debt or are getting out of the business. That's concerning given that 87% of all fresh U.S. pears come from the Northwest, according to the Pear Bureau Northwest. NWPB's senior correspondent Anna King reports.
3: Near Hood River, Oregon, Leslie Tamura grows pears like her father, grandfather, and great-grandfather, who immigrated from Japan. There's Andrew, Bartlett, Bosch. Her orchards are strapped between the Columbia River and Mount Hood. But like a lot of pear growers throughout Oregon and Washington, Tamura is going into debt.
4: All day, every day, everything that I'm trying to do, I have that feeling that I just cannot get rid of, that I may not be in this much longer.
3: Tamura says consolidation in supermarkets drive down farmers' prices. Costs of labor, diesel, propane, and fertilizer are also pressing margins. I'm Anna King.
2: High temperatures are in the 80s to low 90s across the east side of the Cascades. Tomorrow's weather is looking very similar to today's, with clear skies, light winds, and highs in the 80s to low 90s expected across eastern Washington, central Washington, and northwestern Idaho. 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

Franz Liszt's second piano concerto in A major, performed by the Philharmonia Orchestra, conducted by Esa-Pekka Salonen, featuring Emmanuel Ax on solo piano.

A bit of music from Antonín Dvořák there. Slavonic Dance No. 5 in A Major, performed by the Slovak Philharmonic Orchestra. Zdeněk Kosler conducting. This is NWPB Classical. I'm Jed Greenhalgh, thrilled to be sharing this late evening hour with you tonight. Up now is a violin sonata from Robert Schumann, specifically his second in D minor, performed by Ilya Kaler on violin and Boris Slutsky on piano.

violinist Ilya Kaler and pianist Boris Slutsky coming together there in that performance of music by Schumann, Violin Sonata No. 2 in D minor. And up next is another sonata, this one for piano, coming from the mind of Wolfgang Amadeus Mozart, his 11th sonata in A major, performed by Murray Parakhia.

Murray Perahia at the keyboard there, performing Piano Sonata No. 11 in A Major by Mozart. Thanks so much for tuning in to NWPB Classical. Coming up soon is music by Edward Elgar.

That was Salute the Amor by Edward Elgar, performed on piano by Robert Silverman. A nice start to the final hour of the day right here on NWPB Classical. Thanks so much for tuning in. I'm Jed Greenhalgh, thrilled to share the very tallest hour of the day with you. And up now is some chamber music from Felix Mendelssohn. In fact, one of the greatest hits that Felix had in his career as a composer. Mendelssohn's Octet in E-flat major here, performed by the Academy Chamber Ensemble.

Felix Mendelssohn's long-revered Octet in E-flat major, performed by the Academy Chamber Ensemble. The concert music continues until 5 a.m. tomorrow when Morning Edition begins right here on NWPB Classical, with Richard Strauss coming up next. Strauss's Oboe Concerto in D major, performed by the Cincinnati Symphony Orchestra, featuring Heinz Holliger on oboe.

Schubert wrote his first symphony when he was 15. Schumann, when he was 22. Beethoven, 29. Mozart, he was 8 or 9, but Mozart did put the pre in precocious. Johannes Brahms was 43 years old when he completed this, his first symphony. Even though Brahms was 21 when he first started trying to write one, the first time this symphony was performed,

0: The Symphony No. 1 by Johannes Brahms. Claudio Abbado conducted the Berlin Philharmonic.
1: You've heard about the sons of Johann Sebastian Bach, but there were daughters too. Bach's eldest child was Katharina Dorothea. She grew up to be a singer and helped her father with his musical work. Elisabeth Juliana Frederica married one of her father's students. And the youngest of the 20 children was Regina Susanna. She was the only one to live into the 19th century and counted Beethoven as one of her benefactors. Other than these little tidbits, little to nothing is known about the five Bach daughters that lived to adulthood, and like many women of that era, are all too easily forgotten today.

English composer David Bruce grew up a stone's throw from an instrument museum full of mechanical musical contraptions of all

0: Hours of the Day by Lars-Erik Larsson, played by the Malmö Symphony Orchestra, conducted by James DePriest.
1: Does the music of DJs in clubs have a place with classical music in the concert hall? Many works by the Grammy-winning classical composer Mason Bates explore this question in full. In addition to his 21st century concertos and operas, Bates writes music for the symphony featuring drum pad electronics, using traditional symphonic instruments to emulate produced elements of electronic music, like stereoized delays and low and high pass filters. With a harmonic approach that gravitates to a tonal center and with outer space themes, Bates's orchestral pieces like the B-sides and Mothership hold a very unique place in new concert music.

0: suite for winds called The Chimney of King René by Darius Milhaud, played there by the winds of the Berlin Philharmonic.
1: Dmitri Shostakovich was a prominent composer of the 20th century, achieving acclaim following the premiere of his first symphony in 1926. His notoriety manifested in more than just his art, with even more iconism for Shostakovich to attain external to music itself. He became an international beacon of artistic protests during the 1941 Siege of Leningrad, appearing on the cover of Time magazine in July 1942, wearing his Leningrad fireman's hat in front of a burning landscape. In a divisive time of war, people on an international scale looked to Shostakovich's music and personhood for courage.

0: Dallas Wind Symphony with Jerry Junkin conducting English Dances. That was the first set written by Malcolm Arnold. I'm Kevin O'Connor. It's yourclassical.org.
1: Here in the Northwest, symphonic music has deep roots. The Boise Philharmonic, originally the Boise City Orchestra, can trace its history back to 1885. In Portland, the Symphony Society, now known as the Oregon Symphony, gave its first concert in 1896. The Seattle Symphony made its debut in 1903, with the Walla Walla Symphony following suit 4 years later. It has the distinction of being the oldest continuously operating symphony west of the Mississippi. In 1911, Mary Davenport Engberg founded the mixed-gender Bellingham Symphony, becoming the first woman to lead a professional orchestra.

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We appreciate getting your constructive feedback.

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0: Police department said they detained the teenagers and found that they had been shooting spongy water beads called Orbeez as they, quote, sipped on afternoon libations while being chauffeured around town in the driverless vehicle. The police said the shooting and the drinking were bad ideas, but taking a Waymo was the one smart thing they did because driving impaired would have made things much worse. John Ruwich, NPR News.
1: The World Cup quarterfinals get underway today with France facing Morocco. Spain meets Belgium on Friday, followed Saturday by Norway against England and Argentina taking on Switzerland. The winners advance to next week's semifinals as the tournament enters its final stages. On Wall Street, the Dow up 66 points at this hour, the Nasdaq up 167. This is NPR News in Washington.
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3: 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It's 6 minutes past the hour. Morning Edition brings you the day's stories in just a minute. 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
7: From Marketplace, I'm Sabri Benishore, in for Kimberly Adams. The country's biggest airlines are about to let everyone know how they are doing. They're about to report financial results for the second quarter. That's April to June, which just so happens to have been smack dab at the height of the Iran war and all of its economic disruptions, which has left airlines between a rock and a hard place. It's gotten more expensive for them to fly, so airlines need to raise prices. But also, it's gotten more expensive to fly, and a chunk of consumers don't want to pay higher prices. Delta reports results tomorrow. United comes next week. Marketplace's Nova Sappho reports.
9: U.S. airlines spent nearly twice as much on jet fuel in May than they had a year earlier. $3 billion more in a month, according to the latest data from the Transportation Department. To keep up, airlines are raising prices, says industry consultant Robert Mann.
10: They can only charge those fares for future bookings, so they don't really recover the extent of their fuel price exposure for months, if ever.
9: The if ever part has to do with what happens after the busy summer travel season ends. Will people keep buying? Mann isn't sure. But Meghna Maharishi, an airline reporter with the travel industry trade publication Skift, says executives appear optimistic for now.
11: Based on everything that we've heard so far from airline CEOs and executives, spending patterns still seem to be up for the most part.
9: And the reason for that, she says, is that airlines have been focusing on passengers willing to spend, ones buying first class, business class, and premium economy seats. On the other side of the Atlantic, in Paris, Maria Latorre of Allianz Research says, yes, tourists are still coming, and they're adapting to higher airfares.
12: Something very particular that happens with this industry is that once a price is accepted, it is very unlikely that it will go down again soon.
9: Regardless of what is happening with the Iran war and the oil markets, Latorre says prices are likely to be stable and higher for the foreseeable future. I'm Nova Sappho for Marketplace.
7: All right, let's do the numbers. The Dow is up 45 points. That's 0.1%. The S&P 500 is up 0.3%. NASDAQ up also 0.3%. The yield on the 10-year Treasury is coming down. It's at 4.56%. Oil prices are down slightly from their highs yesterday. Still elevated, though. A barrel of Brent crude will set you back $77.
3: Fast fashion retailer Uniqlo reported earnings. Operating profit was up 46%. The company's been adding stores in the U.S. and Europe and closing them in China. Uniqlo raised revenue and profit forecasts too. Shares of Uniqlo parent company Fast Retailing are up 2%.

The British composer William Walton. They're drawing inspiration from the world of classic historical Italian commedia dell'arte, and specifically the character of Scapino, whose name translates as Little Escape Artist, a reference to his tendency to flee from fights, for example, or to metaphorically flee from one thought or activity or love interest to another. Scapino, a comedy overture by William Walton, first performed in 1941 by the Chicago Symphony as part of the celebration of its 50th anniversary season. William Walton, they're writing for the CSO, in this case being performed by the London Philharmonic under Brighton Thompson's direction. In the hour just ahead, a major piece of chamber music by the Frenchman Fauré and a set of Flemish dances by Jan Bloks as part of your Thursday experience with us on this July 9th here at the Classical Service of NWPB. Hi there, I'm Steve Reeder, your host until 1 this afternoon. Right now it's 10 a.m.

And there you had another selection from the pen of our birthday composer on this ninth day of July, the Italian Ottorino Respighi. You've just heard Song and Dance, one section from his orchestral score, Brazilian Impressions. The Philharmonia Orchestra conducted there by Jeffrey Simon. Respighi became instantly enamored of Brazil when he made a concert tour there in 1927. Other composers have had the same impression, you might say, including the Frenchman Darius Milhaud, who first went to Brazil as a member of the French civil service. This is one of several Brazilian-accented pieces by Milhaud. It comes from his little concert and dance suite titled Scaramouche.

0: The section actually marked Brasileira from the Scaramouche Suite by Darius Milhaud, composed in 1937, exactly a decade after the earlier Brazilian piece by Respighi. Brasileira by Milhaud. In that version, Branford Marsalis, the alto saxophonist, accompanied by the Orpheus Chamber Orchestra of New York. Foray awaits you on this Thursday morning here at NWPB.
1: Concierto is a celebration of the Hispanic contributions to classical music. This week, we honor legendary Spanish virtuosi, such as singer Montserrat Caballé performing arias from Bellini, Puccini, and Wagner, the pianist Alicia de la Rocha, and guitarist Andrés Segovia. Hear them all next time on Concierto.
0: Hosted in English and in Spanish by Frank Dominguez every Sunday evening at 6, right here on this station, the Classical Service of NWPB, where for so much of the time, like right now, we get to share with you the richness and the beauty of the Dawn at Marianna Madison Digital Music Library. Thank you for growing it over time with your generous donations and memberships here at NWPB. 10:09 on a Thursday morning as we turn now to the Frenchman, Gabriel Fauré, who retired from the directorship of the Paris Conservatory in 1920 and resumed his composing career full-time, though late in life. The work you're about to hear this morning, his only mature work in this form, received its first performance in Paris as part of a star-studded affair, a concert honoring the composer on his 78th birthday. In fact, he dedicated this score to the widow of the recently deceased two-time French Prime Minister. This is the Piano Trio in D minor by Fauré, here recorded by Trio Fontenay.

You've just heard a very late piece of chamber music, indeed a late composition generally, by French composer, educator, administrator Gabriel Fauré, first performed as part of a 78th birthday concert for him in Paris, given back in 1923. His piano trio in D minor, his only mature work in that form, a performance there by Trio Fontenay. Here at NWPB Classical, we stream at nwpb.org, and we plan to bring you a set of, yes, Flemish dances in this hour, the music of Jan Bloks. The next hour, one-third of the Roman Trilogy, written by our birthday composer, Ottorino Respighi.

0: I'm pianist Peter Dugan. This beautiful piece for bassoon and piano is performed by a teen musician who confronts her own perfectionism next time on From the Top.
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1: In just a moment here, this hour's transition from D minor to C minor. This mostly sunny pattern will continue right through the weekend east of the Cascades, and with it, an elevated danger of wildfires. Today's high temperatures reaching the mid-80s to low 90s. Winds mostly gusting to 20 to 25 miles per hour, 30 miles per hour in Kittitas Valley. Now, as for western Washington, mostly sunny conditions this afternoon, with highs generally in the 70s to around 80 degrees. Light winds. Tomorrow actually looks to be mostly cloudy on the west side, but the sun will return for both Saturday and Sunday afternoons. Up now, the father of the concerto grosso form. In the form of this Italian Baroque giant, Arcangelo Corelli, with his concerto grosso number 3 in C minor, here with the British group Cantilena, conducted by its founder, Adrian Shepherd.

0: Music by Arcangelo Corelli, his Concerto Grosso, number 3 in C minor, there with the British ensemble Cantilena, under the direction of its founder, Adrian Shepherd. Again, Suzanne Bona brings you Sunday Baroque, focusing on French music this weekend, the weekend before Bastille Day, which arrives next Tuesday. Suzanne has all kinds of French Baroque repertoire and footnotes and perspective for you Sunday morning from 10 a.m. to noon, again Sunday afternoon from 3 to 4. 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
1: Hi there, this is Bill McLaughlin inviting you to join us to hear Voices from the East, music of three composers born in the Soviet Union in the 1930s, Arvo Pärt, Sofia Gubaidulina, and Gia Cancelli. 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
0: Exploring Music with Bill McLaughlin, heard every weekday evening at 7, right after Marketplace, the evening report, here on NWPB Classical. Now, as noted earlier, a complete set of Flemish dances, written in the latter part of the 19th century by Jan Bloks, who indeed focused his career, both as a teacher and as a composer, on his native Antwerp. These Flemish dances by Jan Bloks, here with the Belgian Radio and Television Philharmonic of Brussels, conducted by Alexander Rachbari.

The complete set of five Flemish dances, written by Jan Bloks in Antwerp in the latter part of the 19th century, part of the rise in nationalism in music, which took hold all across Europe. The Belgian Radio and Television Philharmonic of Brussels, as it used to be known, conducted there by Alexander Rachbari. Exactly 11 a.m. on a Thursday morning, the 9th day of July. Thank you so much for joining us today and for supporting this music and this service throughout the year. NWPB Classical, a very good morning to you and a hearty welcome once again. I'm Steve Reeder. Angeli Dodia hosts this afternoon from 1 until 4. Jed Greenhalgh this evening from 8 to midnight.

The overture composed by Arthur Sullivan for the Gilbert and Sullivan operetta, The Yeoman of the Guard, or The Merry Man and His Maid, which opened at the Savoy Theatre in London back in 1888, the 11th of their 14 collaborations. The Yeoman of the Guard overture by Arthur Sullivan, there with the National Philharmonic Orchestra of Great Britain under Douglas Gamley's direction here at NWPB Classical. Later in this hour, the London Symphony playing the first or classical symphony by Prokofiev. Thank you so much for joining us today. My name is Steve Reeder. 7 minutes now into this noon hour. You can find NWPB and PBS content online through the Watch Portal. 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

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Some music now from the French Baroque, updated to the 20th century by French cellist and composer Paul Bazelaire. Here are a set of five pieces called pièces en concert, literally concerted pieces, expanded for purposes of a chamber ensemble or a chamber orchestra. Nathan Stutch, the solo cellist here, with Philharmonia Virtuosi, a New York City-based ensemble, conducted by Richard Kapp. Music now by François Couperin.

That was Debbie's Delight, one of the four miniature dances created by British composer Anthony Hedges back in 1967, each of them named for one of his four then young children. In that case, Debbie's Delight, with the composer himself on the podium leading the RTE Concert Orchestra of Dublin. I'm Steve Reeder, once again thanking you for your company and your support for this music, this station, and this service. 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
1: I'm Reno Probert, and this is Northwest Public Broadcasting. Coming up, as part of NWPB's special America 250 programming, we are featuring an introduction to the Copperhead Conspiracy, an untold story of the American Civil War that still resonates today.
2: For many Americans, the events of the past couple of years can seem utterly unprecedented. Few can remember a time when the country was so dramatically polarized. According to the Reuters news agency, in the year leading up to the 2024 presidential election, there were over 300 acts of political violence in the United States, with another 150 in the first 6 months of 2025. This represents the biggest surge in political violence since the early 1970s. And for the first time in decades, we have witnessed several political assassinations in this country, with people across the political spectrum being targeted.
3: The killing of conservative activist Charlie Kirk yesterday at a college in Utah is just the latest in a series of politically motivated violent acts just in recent months.
4: Investigators say that Vance Belter posed as a police officer and fatally shot former Minnesota House Speaker Melissa Hortman and her husband Mark around 3.
5: A Pennsylvania man is in custody and charged with setting fire to the governor's mansion in Harrisburg early Sunday morning after the first night of Passover.
2: Many have publicly worried that without some form of intervention, we may be headed toward another civil war. But the last civil war in the United States happened so long ago that for most people, it's little more than an abstraction, a unit in high school history class. And when most people do think about the Civil War, they tend to think of it in terms of the South pitted against the North over the issue of slavery, with massive armies fighting each other on now famous battlefields, with names like Gettysburg and Antietam. But 160 years ago, things were incredibly more complicated. There were Southerners who were diametrically opposed to slavery and passionate about maintaining the integrity of the Union. And there were large numbers of Northerners who were extremely unhappy with the call to end slavery and the war that followed. And some of them plotted a massive insurrection with allies in the Confederacy.
6: And there were these radical groups, sort of similar to the Oath Keepers today or the Proud Boys, called under various names. One of the most famous was Sons of Liberty. Nobody knows how big they are, but they claimed tens of thousands of members. And they will openly start meeting with Confederates to plot a combined assault.
2: In the midst of the Civil War, we had a deeply unpopular president in Abraham Lincoln, who had suspended civil liberties and invoked martial law, using as his rationale the threat posed by his political opponents on the national security of the country. Because so much time has passed, it is easy to dismiss the relevance of those times to that of our own. But if you squint just a little bit, you can see the overall shape of many of the same issues we are arguing about today. How powerful should a president be? When should they be able to invoke martial law and imprison Americans without due process? What should states do if they disagree profoundly with the policies of the federal government? And what should citizens do if they believe that the country is in danger and that they are not being sufficiently protected by the checks and balances enshrined in the U.S. Constitution? These are precisely the issues that were on the table in the 1860s, and again part of our reality in the here and now.
6: You can't hide the past. The past is with us. And if we don't recognize the truth of the past, then we're not going to understand the truth of today.
2: In this one-hour special, we'll do a deep dive into a moment in American history that is little known and little understood, but which has much to teach us about the challenges that trouble our country today.
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0: 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I'm Mary Louise Kelly.
8: And I'm Scott Detrow. It is time now for our science news roundup from Shortwave, NPR Science Podcast. I am joined by the show's host, Regina Barber, and Nate Rott. Hey to both of you.
9: Hey.
10: Hello.
8: Nate, this is the first time I've introduced you that way. That's exciting.
10: Yeah, man. It's going to be fun doing it till the end of October.
8: All right. So, as always, Regina, you know how it works.
9: I do.
8: You have brought us three science stories that caught your attention recently. I assume at least one is about space. Tell me what they are.
9: There is one about space. But the first story is about how many different types of insects there are on the planet. And spoiler alert, it may be way more than you thought.
8: Ooh, okay.
10: Our second story is about space, Scott, and it looks at quasars, which are these super bright lights from ancient galaxies that can tell us more about the formation of the universe. Mm.
9: And the final study looks at the unfortunate eating habits of California wolves.
8: Let's start with the insects, the many, many, many insects.
10: Yes, bugs. So this study starts in a protected area in Costa Rica, and it looks at a very specific subset of insects called parasitoid wasps.
11: And they're really diverse. There are these like tiny wasps, like really, really tiny.
9: Like millimeters tiny, says Melissa Guzman, an entomologist at Cornell University.
10: And these itty-bitty wasps are called parasitoids because they lay their eggs in or on other species, like caterpillars.
8: Can I say something? I saw a wasp do this to a cicada in my backyard, and it was horrifying.
9: What?
8: It was like alien in real life.
9: Oh,
8: it was,
9: my gosh.
8: It blew my mind.
10: Life finds a way.
9: But don't worry. These are not hatching out of human chests.
8: Good.
9: It's going to be okay.
8: Okay.
10: Yeah, for now. But because these wasps are so small, it's like really hard to tell one species from another. So the scientists looked at a specific sequence of DNA from these wasps, and using that and some fancy modeling, they estimated there are 3,400 different species of one subfamily of parasitoid wasps in this one nature reserve.
8: What?
10: A lot.
9: Yes, a lot. But scientists wanted to take it a step further to get a sense of how many types of all insects there were in the reserve in Costa Rica. So they used that modeling and a larger sample of insects to get a number.
10: And then they used that number to try to solve this big scientific mystery, Scott.
8: I love myself a good big scientific mystery. Which one was this?
9: So scientists wanted to know how many species of insects existed on the entire planet. And the best estimate to this point, based on studies of beetles, is that there are roughly 6 million.
10: And for perspective, Scott, even the most generous estimates of how many bird species there are on the planet suggest only about 20,000.
8: Okay, so it's more than 6 million, I'm assuming, is where this is heading.
10: Yes. So this new study published in the Proceedings of the National Academy of Sciences suggests that that 6 million number, you were right, Scott, is a huge undercount.
8: How many insect species are there on Earth?
9: Yeah, between 14 and 20 million at minimum. So up to three times as many species as previously believed. Here's Melissa again.
11: There's so much that we don't know, right? And I think it's humbling just to get a sense of how much we have yet to discover.
8: That's wild. Like, but what do you do next? Do you have like an insect census? How do you try and verify this in any way?
10: I mean, yes, there's like a lot of uncertainty with this kind of modeling. And, you know, we've only taxonomically described about 1 million insects so far. So, you know, do the math. It would take a lot of work.
8: Okay. Next topic, quasars. Fun word to say, cool thing. Remind us what they are.
9: Yeah. So they are blazing bright centers of galaxies. And at the center of that is a supermassive black hole, millions of billions of times the mass of our sun. And dust and gas is spiraling into that black hole. It heats up and it starts to glow. So when astronomers see these quasars, the light that they see is
12: a supermassive black hole caught in the act of feeding.
8: What an amazing thing to think about.
9: Yeah, so that's Daming Yang. He's the first author of the study out this week in the Journal Astronomy and Astrophysics, which reports the discovery of 31 quasars. And these are among the oldest quasars ever found. And before this study, astronomers only knew a handful of quasars this old.
10: Yeah, and Scott, something that's kind of cool about this is that these were all found with a space telescope that not a lot of people know exists. It's called Euclid. The European Space Agency launched it in 2023. And although it isn't as powerful as the Hubble Space Telescope or James Webb, it was designed to scan large swaths of the sky, which makes it really awesome at finding rare objects.
8: I mean, this is a cool thing to think about and envision, but I assume astronomers need a little more than this is cool for doing this work. Like, what is the practical value of spending time trying to ID these?
9: Yeah, so these quasars are from, like, soon after the Big Bang. They're much bigger and brighter than astronomers would expect them to be that early in the universe. So Daming says there's a lot of questions about how they got so big so fast.
12: Like, what are they grown from? How did it grow? Like, these questions, by only collecting more of these quasars, we can answer this.
10: And these ancient quasars might tell scientists more of the era when stars were born from the primordial hot goo that occurred after the Big Bang.
8: We will save the primordial hot goo for another day.
9: Yes.
8: And let's move on to topic three, wolves.
10: Yes, an animal that is often controversial wherever it is cohabitating with people. You know, whether that's in the Western U.S. where I am, the Midwest or Europe, you name it.
9: Yeah, and a new study out this week in the journal PLOS ONE is not going to soothe any of that hate some people feel about this predator.
8: Why is that?
10: So this study focuses specifically on wolves in California, which have migrated here from Oregon. And it looks at the impact they're having on cattle and consequentially people, ranchers.
9: Yeah, and researchers at UC Davis did a DNA analysis of the scat, you know, their poop, from two wolf packs in 2022 and 2023 to see what they were eating.
10: In both years, Scott, they found that the primary food source for these packs was cattle.
8: I mean, I guess my reaction, I'm not super surprised by that, right? Because that's the particular reason that ranchers have such strong feelings about wolves. Like, what am I missing?
9: That's reasonable to think, but it's uncommon for livestock to be the primary food for these wolves. So Tina Saitone, the study's lead author, says in most states, wolves predominantly eat wild game.
13: But when wolves come to a human-dominated landscape like California with very little prey, you're going to see a very different composition of prey.
10: So in other words, you know, California doesn't have big populations of elk like Montana or Wyoming. We don't have as many deer as there are in the Midwest or the Northwest.
8: So the wolves just don't have a choice then. Is that it?
9: Yeah, that's right. So Neil Carter, who studies wolves at the University of Michigan, says this study, which he wasn't involved with, underscores how complicated it is for carnivores to come back to places that have fundamentally changed.
14: If you want to have these animals on the landscape, you know, you have to start kind of building back the full ecosystem.
10: Which in California would mean boosting mule deer populations, which are currently declining because of habitat loss, boosting other game species like elk that the wolves can eat. And look, that's not something that could happen overnight, but I think this study does give the people that manage wildlife and want to see fewer conflicts between wolves and humans something to think about and to aim for.
8: Nate Rott and Regina Barber from NPR's science podcast, Shortwave. Thanks as always.
9: Thank you.
10: Yeah, thank you.

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